0: Johann Christian Bach's Symphony No. 3 in E-flat was performed by the Academy of St. Martin in the Fields. Sir Neville Mariner conducted them. This is the final week of the Soccer World Cup. Our local New York area is gearing up to host the championship match tomorrow at MetLife Stadium in East Rutherford, New Jersey. And to help get ready, we're celebrating connections between soccer and classical music. Bet you didn't know there were any. Oh, yes, there are. And here's WQXR's resident soccer guru, John Schaefer, to tell us about a composer who found musical inspiration and more in the beautiful game.
1: It's not every day that music by Shostakovich is played on a professional soccer field with fans cheering on the composer. But that was the scene on October 2nd, 2016, as the Russian soccer team Zenit St. Petersburg celebrated their most famous supporter on the 110th anniversary of his birth. A huge portrait of Shostakovich, long since dead, loomed above the stands where he had been a regular attendee. He was a Zenit fan, and he once invited the whole team to lunch. He kept meticulous track of statistics, got certified as a referee, and even wrote match reports for the newspapers. He was among the legions of fans who find escape in their favorite sport, and he allegedly referred to soccer as the ballet of the masses. Not surprising, then, that Shostakovich composed a ballet about soccer. The Golden Age, which premiered in 1930, follows a Soviet soccer team as they tour a Western city. The players get caught up in a match-rigging scheme and unjustly wind up in jail, but eventually go free once the city's workers overthrow their bosses. The ballet ends with the soccer team and the workers performing a dance of solidarity. Sounds like just the thing to compose in the Soviet Union of the 1930s. But it was soon banned by the government for including political satire and modern European dance styles. As Shostakovich grew disillusioned with the Soviet Union, he often turned to soccer for comfort. According to his son, the conductor and composer Maxim Shostakovich, soccer helped him to calm down, cope with stress, and regain his equilibrium. In 1966, Shostakovich had made plans to visit England to watch the Soviet team compete in the World Cup. But before he could make it out of the country, he suffered a heart attack from which he never fully recovered. In declining health, he had sought an escape once more in soccer. The terrain, his wife Irina once noted, in which he was forever young, happy, and free.
0: That was my colleague, John Schaefer, a soccer player and super fan himself. He's been sharing connections between soccer and classical music all week long here on WQXR as we head toward tomorrow's World Cup final in New Jersey. John was just telling us about Shostakovich and his love for soccer, or football, as he would have called it. A whole book has been written on the subject, Shostakovich and Football, Escape to Freedom, by musicologist Dmitry Braginsky. Let's hear some more Shostakovich right now on WQXR. This is the lyrical waltz from Seven Dolls Dances, the Bavarian Radio Symphony Orchestra, conducted by Esa-Pekka Salonen. Lisa Batishvili is the violinist.

Lyric Waltz from Seven Dolls Dances by Dmitri Shostakovich. Esa-Pekka Salonen conducted the Bavarian Radio Symphony Orchestra, and featured there was violinist Lisa Batyashvili. 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From Franz Liszt, his Piano Concerto No. 1. He worked on it for more than 2 decades before finally conducting its premiere in Weimar in 1855. The 4 movements are played without a break, but they're connected by recurring musical ideas. It's performed by Stephen Huff, with Andrew Litton conducting the Bergen Philharmonic Orchestra.

0: Franz Liszt Piano Concerto No. 1 in E-flat. Stephen Huff was the pianist, and Andrew Litton conducted the Bergen Philharmonic Orchestra on Classical New York, WQXR, on air at 105.9 FM and on HD Radio at 93.9 HD2.
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0: From Edvard Grieg, his lovely lyric suite is performed by Naima Yerevi and the Gothenburg Symphony Orchestra.

Edvard Grieg's Lyric Suite. That was Nema Yervi conducting the Gothenburg Symphony on Classical New York WQXR. I'm Lauren Rico. It's been a pleasure to have your company this evening.

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1: From WQXR and Carnegie Hall, this is Classical Music Happy Hour, a new show hosted by me, pianist Manny Ax. This episode is a little different than our usual format. It was taped in front of a live audience at the Tanglewood Music Center, where I was joined by my longtime friend and musical partner, Yo-Yo Ma. We chat a bit about our lives, play a few bars of music, and answer questions live from our listeners. We hope you'll enjoy this special episode.

0: Just a little music by Mendelssohn to get us going. His Song Without Words.
1: You know, Manny, I don't know how many times we've played this piece. We've actually not played this many times.
0: Not so much, right? No.
1: But we've known each other for, we just determined backstage, 53 years, right? And we played through this a little bit before, but I feel like I'm having a conversation with you. We didn't look at one another. We didn't have to give signals to one another. And, you know, there was a pause. We didn't know how long. And then we just started again. We did it by feel.
0: Or by luck.
1: Yeah, I didn't want to go
0: there. No, we did it by feel. You're right.
1: No.
0: Of course. No. Of course. Of course.
1: We count on luck.
0: Yes.
1: Right. He often says, before we play a concert, he says, now let's leave it in the lap of the gods.
0: Yeah, that's right. Yes. Now, so you mentioned 53 years.
1: Yeah. Yeah. Count of it.
0: And we're still happy to see each other, which is great.
1: Which is unbelievable.
0: Tell me, what are the questions that you get asked most frequently? Where to next?
1: Yes.
0: What are you? That's something that people ask all the time, right? What's the next thing you're doing?
1: Or you've played this piece hundreds of times. How can you make it interesting? Right.
0: Yes, that does get asked a lot. Yes.
1: So it's as if the piece of music is a product that is, you know, it's all wrapped up in a particular way. And I think that music, when we're playing as if we were talking to one another, is a conversation. It's a living thing. And so if you meet a friend for the 757th time, you don't think your friend is boring, do you?
0: Yeah. No.
1: Well, maybe sometimes you do.
0: Depends. Depends. But I'm sure, like you, I think we probably both react the same way. Let's say you play with an orchestra and you play on Thursday, Friday, Saturday, the same piece at the same hour, you know, each concert, 8 o'clock, same conductor, same orchestra, but each performance is actually a different experience.
1: Absolutely.
0: For all of us, I think.
1: Yeah. And that's why often I don't like to play the same piece with the same group 4 nights in a row unless I know that people are not going to say, let's do like last night.
0: Right.
1: Because that to me is death.
0: Well, death is a little strong.
1: Death is just about right for me.
0: Yeah, okay.
1: No, death. It's over. Okay. It's not alive.
0: Oh, okay.
1: And so one of the things that I love about our playing together is that we play the same program
0: a number of times.
1: Yeah.
0: Yeah.
1: We actually, we'll say to one another, okay, how do you want to do it differently tonight?
0: Yes.
1: Why should tonight be different from last night? Just as an experiment. We started this Mendelssohn Song Without Words, you know, a nice, beautiful, rhythmic thing that I follow and we play together. Mm. But let's start, and we haven't prepared for this, the beginning of Beethoven's first sonata.
0: Uh-oh.
1: Right? Now, and you'll see.
0: Give me a minute.

0: Not so bad.
1: Okay. Again, we didn't look at one another.
0: Yeah.
1: There were these long silences. How do we know? But it's luck.
0: It's luck. Because my question is, how come we never did that when we were playing concerts?
1: Ah! That's because we're really relaxed.
0: You're probably right.
1: No, seriously, yeah. That I find that being able to talk to an audience, to talk to you, and then play, that takes us to the closest moment of intimacy of making music as if we were in our living room. There's no pressure that, oh, we must be perfect, which I think has become an industrial aesthetic in the maker space of making things. Everything has to be perfect. That pressure is silly, because what we're trying to do is to say, okay, we just took a risk. I just tried that on you, and there was no pressure, but it was just when we're actually open to one another and feeling safe, in spite of the fact this is being recorded, we actually come out with the right answer. Think about that. That's incredible. We're not under pressure to do something perfectly. We're just open.
0: I'm Manny X, and this is Classical Music Happy Hour. Let's hear some music. This is Robert Schumann's Adagio and Allegro, performed by Yo-Yo Ma and myself, Manny X.

0: Just a Taste of Schumann. That was his Adagio and Allegro, and you heard cellist Yo-Yo Ma and myself, pianist Manny X. This is Classical Music Happy Hour. I'm Manny X. We'll return in just a moment.
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0: I'm Manny X, and this is Classical Music Happy Hour. Let's return to our live episode featuring the one and only Yo-Yo Ma.
4: I'm sure some people have questions, or is this something...
5: Well, we actually have some people who have been patiently sitting through all this.
4: Many have left. Do you see the antecedents?
5: Yeah, but people online...
4: Oh, online.
5: They are actually, I think, waiting to ask some questions of us.
4: All right.
5: And here's our caller, Harriet McCarter.
4: Hey.
5: Hi, Harriet.
6: Hi there, Manny. Hello, Yo-Yo. Thank you so much for taking my call.
5: It's a pleasure. I see that you're from North Carolina. Whereabouts?
6: Oh, no. I'm originally from New York, but I'm living in North Carolina right now in Raleigh.
5: Oh, okay. So we'll just leave you there to work and hope you come back to New York soon.
6: I miss it. I really do miss it. Well, I'll start out by saying, with apologies in advance, this is my silly and irreverent question. I love most classical music for its beauty and the way it keeps me centered, except for Bach. Can you help me understand what I'm missing so that even if I can't like Bach, at least I can appreciate him and not be embarrassed by my lack of good musical taste?
4: Wow, that's a great question. We love that question. We love it so much that I'm going to ask Manny, can you play the beginning of like the air on the G string in whatever key that you want? D major.
5: Is that right?

0: What a wonderful answer that is.
1: So Harriet, how does that music make you feel?
2: I would say that's one of the ones in the middle for me. The cello suite number 2 would probably be right up there. On the other hand, the keyboard concerto number 5, not so much.
1: Okay.
2: And I'm not sure why I'm missing what everyone else
1: so
2: is getting.
1: I think for me, when you talk about a composer, it's like you're looking at a friend. That friend, you know, look at Manny.
0: Look at all my faults.
1: Manny and I have known each other for 53 years, and I love everything about him, except...
0: I'm afraid we don't have time for the whole list.
1: And the thing is, what's funny about during those 53 years, we have gotten to know each other's strengths and weaknesses. And in fact, sometimes our weaknesses, our quirks, have become sources of mirth.
0: So just to connect it up, what you're saying is maybe if you listen to more examples of this particular composer, you'll find that it gets to you somehow.
1: I'll add to this and say that I think that Bach has two characteristics, and maybe this can be helpful. I think, one, he thinks like a scientist. He is objective. And two, he is like your favorite uncle who will be totally sympathetic to you, be empathetic to everything that you are. And when I'm playing Bach, I'm thinking, all of this is in one person. So you're talking to someone who's at once totally objective and totally on your side. Sometimes when we look at something objectively, we get nervous because we think, oh, okay, maybe we're found wanting, or maybe we're inadequate, or maybe whatever. But when you put that in oscillation with someone who is totally on your side, nothing can go wrong. You actually get clarity. Yeah. And I think that's what Bach gives to me. It's a friend that whom I can rely on to actually give me perspective when I am in need of a little bit of clarity.
0: But we should also say that not liking something doesn't make you a bad person.
1: Yeah, Manny often tells me he doesn't like many things I do, and after several weeks of therapy, I then...
0: A complete and utter lie. But that's okay. I'm used to that too. Anyway, all I was saying, Harriet, was that I'll give you an example. Ravel used to say that he didn't understand why excellent musicians played Beethoven. It's a terrible music. So... you never know.
1: Yeah.
0: It's okay.
1: Harriet, does that help or does that make things more confusing?
2: No, that's a beautiful way to look at it. And as I continue to listen to more of Bach, I will keep that in mind. And I have a feeling it will probably change things a little bit.
1: Okay.
0: That's great to hear. Thank you.
2: Thanks so much.
0: Thank you very much for calling in.
1: Take good care.
0: I'm Manny X, and this is Classical Music Happy Hour. We'll get back to our live episode with Yo-Yo Ma in a moment, but first, let's hear a bit of music. We've been musical partners for over 50 years, and we've recorded many of those collaborations. This is an excerpt from Beethoven's Cello Sonata No. 5 in D major, played by, of course, cellist Yo-Yo Ma, and me, pianist Manny X.

0: That was me, Manny Ax, playing piano, and my dear friend cellist Yo-Yo Ma. And we were performing Cello Sonata No. 5 in D Major by Ludwig van Beethoven. This is Classical Music Happy Hour. I'm Manny Ax. Let's return to our conversation with cellist Yo-Yo Ma. We're going to go to Ann Kelly in Long Island, who is... Oh, Ann, hi, can you hear me?
1: Hello, is this Ann?
2: Yes.
0: Hi. So will you just introduce yourself?
2: Okay. Well, I'm Anne. I'm from Long Island, from Seacliff. Mm-hmm. I'm in seventh grade. And the only music I really listen to is classical, mm-hmm. Much to the surprise of my friends. Mm-hmm. But yeah, my question is, why do you think classical music has such a profound emotional and inspirational impact that transcends centuries?
0: I think it's hard to put into words. What I've always thought was, of course, I'm someone who grew up listening to music, so I guess I'm attuned to it at some level. But I think one of the things about music that is different from basically all other art forms is that there's a story in what you're going through, but it's always your own story. You're not dependent on anybody else's story. It's not like opera, it's not like a book, it's not like a play, it's not even like a painting. It's just a chance to experience your own story. That's why I think it makes an impact to people who somehow let that in.
1: And thank you for your question. I think, first of all, hooray for you for finding something that is meaningful. That is the
0: yes.
1: most important part. And being in seventh grade means that if you like something, and that means you're going to grow with it. So the deeper you go into anything, mm-hmm. you will find the world in it.
0: Right?
1: And, yeah. And the other thing is, like, just about a year ago, we're going to record this piece.

0: Okay, so this is an extraordinarily beautiful piece of music. So Manny comes to me and says the following: I looked at something, and this is what it said.
1: You mean that his? That Beethoven wrote this piece, which is one of the most positive pieces of music that we know. It's all about beauty, hope, positivity, and it was written while he was sitting in a basement in Vienna, and the French were bombarding the city. And he was going crazy between losing his hearing and parts of the hearing that made the bombs even louder. And everything around was chaos, and yet this is what he came up with. And when he sent the manuscript to his friend, who was a lawyer who looked after his things, he wrote on the manuscript, "Amid tears and sorrow."
2: Wow.
1: And he must have been talking about what was going on around him and not the piece of music, because the piece of music is totally positive.
0: Right. And so from that, we intuited, because here is something that's so beautiful, but sometimes beauty is squeezed out of something horrible. It's not about classical music, it's about humans. And every piece of music has a history. Everything that anybody does has a history. You look deeply enough into it, you find the deep human element that makes something be invented. Does that make sense?
2: Yes, thank you.
1: Great.
0: Good luck.
1: Thank you so much for calling.
2: Thank you. You're welcome. Thank you for having me.
1: Now, audience.
0: Okay, let's go to some.
1: I guess now we are going to get some questions from the audience.
0: Okay, good.
1: Oh, here they are.
0: Okay.
1: This is a question from Aaron A.
0: Aaron, come on out.
1: Come on. Yeah.
0: All right.
1: Yeah.
3: Yes, one thing I think a lot of musicians in the room wonder, and just in general, is how do you deal with performance anxiety? And do you have performance anxiety? And
0: what are you talking about? I don't.
1: We're fine.
0: We're fine.
1: Everything's fine. We're fine.
0: No.
1: I get very nervous before playing, but I do think that in many ways, Yo-Yo has been a model for me. I think what he seems to do is to get excited for a concert, but not nervous for a concert. It's like that sweet spot where you're, yes, I'm excited about doing this and I'm up, but I'm not freaking out. And I think back in 1992, I had one day like that. So
0: it was a Tuesday.
1: I think a Tuesday, no, yes. No,
0: that's
1: yes.
0: Right.
1: But I wasn't playing, so that was fine. Yeah. but I will say that if you do have nerves, you know, after a certain amount of time, you learn to accept that as part of performing. It's something that I accept, and I suppose I'll stop being nervous when I stop doing concerts.
0: Also, I think the other thing is that some people say it's good to realize it's okay to be comfortable with the uncomfortable.
1: Mm.
0: You know, since we're always changing from one thing to another, any process of change gives us discomfort. And somehow realizing, but yet we desire the change, right? So in fact, you want something, it's going to make you uncomfortable. And that, as Manny says, that's okay. Mm.
1: Well said, old bean. That was great.
0: I read that someplace.
1: Okay. So we have an interesting piano question from Barbara R.
0: Oh, okay.
1: The question is it true that the middle pedal of the piano is there to keep the other two apart?
0: Wow.
1: And the answer is no. It's used to make the pianist who has three legs comfortable. Shall I show people how yes. the middle pedal works? Okay, the middle pedal works in the following way. Let's say you want to change harmonies in a piece on top of a long note. Now, Yo-Yo can hold a long note. I can't hold a long note except by doing this and putting down the pedal. So if I then want to play, I get a mess. Now, if I use the middle pedal to hold this note down, so it allows you to have an organ tone. I think it's only been used in very few pieces that I know. I think people are mistrustful of it. And one of the reasons is that you have to, when you play it, you have to play the note first and then press it down. Otherwise, it won't work.
0: The middle pedal is like the middle child.
1: I think you have suffered long enough. Dolly, I would like just in conclusion, if I may, I would like to say quite seriously, I cannot imagine a more wonderful person to spend time talking to
0: than your than wife. Yoko.
1: Do I get to say anything?
0: Yes, it's your show.
1: then my friend Yo-Yo. And I'm so grateful to you.
0: Aww.
1: Thank you. And of course I would like to thank this wonderful audience that's been incredibly tolerant. So what? Do we? Okay. And for those who have time to stay and would like to, we're going to play a piece.
0: This is something that Manny and I did, and thanks to many people here in the room and also at the BSO, Manny and I had the luxury of being on a flatbed truck.
1: Yes.
0: During the
1: yes.
0: pandemic.
1: Yes.
0: And he was playing on a keyboard, right?
1: Right, a clavinova.
0: And we played this piece of music as a show of gratitude for a lot of the people who were frontline workers mm-hmm. and health workers and people who helped us get through the pandemic.

0: George.
1: Thank you.
0: Thank you. Thank you. Thank you.
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1: I'm Elliot Forrest, and it is my pleasure to welcome you to the next broadcast of the radio series from the Chamber Music Society of Lincoln Center. David Finkel and Wuhan Artistic Directors. Now in its 56th season, the Chamber Music Society is one of the world's leading chamber music presenters. From its home in New York's Alice Tully Hall, on tour and on recordings, the Chamber Music Society delivers dazzling performances by virtuosic musicians to countless devoted listeners. On today's program, we'll hear a varied suite of American works, including touching songs by Charles Ives, show-stopping piano works by Louis Moreau Gottschalk and Frederick Rozewski, a lament for clarinet by Duke Ellington, and George Gershwin's delightful toe-tapping tone poem, An American in Paris. Here's co-artistic director David Finkel with more.
2: Today, the Chamber Music Society offers a program which, thanks to the magic of recording technology, assembles a diverse collection of American music spanning 117 years. We begin back in 1862 with an extraordinary work by Louis Moreau Gottschalk. The work you hear today is called The Union and is an astounding virtuoso work that features three immortal American tunes, The Star-Spangled Banner, Hail Columbia, and Yankee Doodle, all ingeniously woven together at the end. Next, we have five songs by the true American maverick Charles Ives, whose revolutionary innovations in the art song genre place him near Schubert in importance. Every song you are about to hear has become an American classic and an essential component of the art song genre. They are spellbinding, raucous, funny, sad, mysterious, and thoughtful, the work of a true artist thinking way ahead of his time. Frederick Rozewski is one of America's most performed composers. The work we offer, stunningly performed by pianist Gilles Vonsattel, is the final movement of North American Ballads. Titled Winnsboro Cotton Mill Blues, the piece recreates the mechanical, relentless, and often brutal sounds of an industrial mill, conveying with passion and sensitivity the trials of the early American industrial laborer. The legendary pianist and bandleader Duke Ellington composed a blues piece for band in 1936 that featured the clarinet. Calling it Clarinet Lament, the work became incredibly popular, and we hear it today in a clarinet and piano performance by David Schifrin and Gloria Chen. Finally, we could not leave America without paying tribute to and enjoying, as always, the amazing music of George Gershwin. Gershwin's musical depiction of an American in Paris is so perfect that no other title became necessary. Anyone who's walked the streets of Paris, taking in all the sounds, sights, and smells, will be transported there upon hearing Gershwin's fantastically creative score, first composed in 1928 for two pianos, as you will hear it in our concert today.
1: Thank you, David. And now to begin our program of American Visions from the Chamber Music Society of Lincoln Center, here is pianist Gilles Vonsattel to perform The Union, a concert paraphrase on National Airs for Piano, Opus 48, by Louis Moreau Gottschalk.

From the Chamber Music Society of Lincoln Center, we heard pianist Gilles Van Sattel in a performance of The Union, a concert paraphrase on national airs by the American composer Louis Moreau Gottschalk. Next, a selection from the eloquent, quirky, and uniquely American songs of Charles Ives. The five songs we hear today were composed between 1899 and 1921. And now from the Chamber Music Society of Lincoln Center, here is baritone Randall Scarlatta, joined by pianist Gilbert Kalish, to perform Things Our Fathers Loved, Charlie Rutledge, The Indians, The Housatonic of Stockbridge, and The Circus Band by Charles Ives.

From the Chamber Music Society of Lincoln Center, we heard five songs by Charles Ives with baritone Randall Scarlatta and pianist Gilbert Kalish. Frederick Rzewski's 1979 composition, North American Ballads, is a set of solo piano pieces in which four popular protest songs are treated much in the same way Bach used a chorale tune as the subject for elaboration, exploration, and virtuoso flights of fancy. Commissioned by the pianist Paul Jacobs, these pieces are typical of the myriad cultural and political influences in Frederick Rzewski's music. The last of the pieces, Winsboro Cotton Mill Blues, is based on the 1930s song, lamenting the menacing work conditions of the southern cotton mills. For this setting, Rzewski was also inspired by the film of the same project, Norma Rae, released in 1979, just as he was completing his commission. And now, from the Chamber Music Society of Lincoln Center, here is pianist Gilles Vansittelle to perform Winsboro Cotton Mill Blues by Frederick Rzewski.

0: We heard Winsboro Cotton Mill Blues from the Four North American Ballads by Frederick Rzewski in a performance by pianist Jules Van Sattel from the Chamber Music Society of Lincoln Center on the WFMT Radio Network.
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0: I'm Elliot Forrest. We continue today's program, American Visions, with a brief clarinet lament by Edward Kennedy Duke Ellington.

We heard clarinetist David Schifrin and pianist Gloria Chien in a performance of Duke Ellington's Clarinet Lament, a brief prelude to the final work on today's program, which hardly needs any introduction, George Gershwin's An American in Paris. In 1926, George Gershwin visited Paris with an introduction from his friend Maurice Ravel to the reigning composition teacher of the day, Nadia Boulanger, who famously rejected him as a student, saying she had nothing to teach him. But Gershwin did not leave Paris empty-handed. He had found the inspiration for his new commission for the New York Philharmonic, a tone poem capturing the sounds of the great capital itself. Returning to Paris in 1928, Gershwin went on a well-documented shopping spree, purchasing the authentic Parisian taxi horns used in the work's premiere by the New York Philharmonic in Carnegie Hall on December 13, 1928. And now, in the version for two pianos, evoking all the sounds of Paris, including taxi horns, here are pianist Alessio Bax and Robert Spano with George Gershwin's An American in Paris, in a performance from the Chamber Music Society of Lincoln Center.

We just heard music of George Gershwin, his tone poem, An American in Paris, in the version for two pianos, performed by pianists Alessio Bax and Robert Spano, from the Chamber Music Society of Lincoln Center. That concludes our program for today. Join us for our next Chamber Music Society broadcast for Exquisite Works for Winds. We'll hear wind quintets by Paul Tafanel and Jacques Ibert, as well as a charming, expressive nonette for winds and strings by Bohuslav Martineau. I'm Elliot Forrest. Thanks so much for listening. More information and a complete list of music played on these broadcasts are available at chambermusicsociety.org. The music and production team for the Chamber Music Society of Lincoln Center are Tom Novak, Colin Roschak, Andrew Alden, and Benjamin Shapiro. The series producer is Ben Arno. 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

0: Since 1978, the Young Artist Showcase has been generously underwritten by the Harold W. McGraw Jr. Family Foundation. Tonight, I'm so happy to welcome back my dear friend, the violinist Rebecca Fisher, to WQXR. Becca is the executive director of Greenwood Music Camp and will be guiding us through the selections for today's program. Welcome.
1: It's great to be here again. Thanks so much, Simona.
0: It's always great to talk with you, Becca. So I know that Greenwood is a very special music camp for teenagers with a junior and senior division. And one of the aspects that strikes me as wonderful about it is that though the students study the core chamber music repertoire, they also learn works by living composers. So let's start the program by listening to two movements from Misericordia by Yuko Uebayashi.

0: That was the first two movements of Misericordia by Yuko Uebayashi for flute and string quartet. The first movement was called The First Month Awakening, and the second movement was called The Second Month Bursting with Life. It was played by flutist Tavi Sirota, violinists Aidan Lowry and Elizabeth Gabe, violist Coda Scheuer, and cellist Talia Hadari. Becca, I know that you have a very special teaching faculty and they're involved in the repertoire choices, and I'm curious how this piece was chosen.
1: This was chosen by one of our wonderful members of the Wynn faculty who had heard this piece and thought it would be a great challenge for students at Greenwood. It's really important that we offer works of the sort of standard repertoire for students to learn and to be able to explore as sometimes a first time at Greenwood, but also equally to have them experience working with a living composer or at least working on works by living composers that they could write an email to.
0: Mm-hmm, mm-hmm. That's nice. Yeah, and I know that Yuko Uebayashi lives in Paris, I believe, and is a flutist herself as well as a composer. So that's kind of interesting also to know about composers who are performers too. And I think that must be inspiring for the students. And it does lead me to the next group of pieces that we're going to hear, which are three compositions that are by students from Greenwood who are participating and playing, but also composing. And this kind of performer-composer combo. To talk about what you do to foster that at the program at Greenwood.
1: Sure. Well, this is a sort of long-standing tradition that really came out of a desire for students to write works and have their friends play them. Mm-hmm. And so actually the composer gatherings came from that and from our wonderful teaching faculty as well who guide students. There isn't really a formal composition program, but we found that these composer gatherings encourage people to create works and to have a good time experimenting with composition. Some people come in with really a long history of compositional activity and they already come in with pieces that they're excited to have their friends play. Mm-hmm. And others come in with absolutely no experience, but it's something they'd like to try. And so the pieces that you're about to hear all were featured at the beginning of one of the concerts this summer.
0: Well, I'm really excited to hear these. We're going to hear a string quartet by Sarah Guo, followed by an octet by Walt Conte, and ending with a solo piano piece by Cooper Malinowski.

0: We just listened to three fabulous student compositions, all quite different from each other. Started off with the Prelude for String Quartet by Sarah Guo. By the way, Becca, what does Sarah play?
1: She's a violinist.
0: She's a violinist.
1: Wonderful violinist.
0: Fantastic. Yeah. That string quartet was performed by violinists Samantha Kramer and Isabel Metz, violist Eli Mamuya, and cellist Starla Brashears. We're going to hear a lot more from this Brashears family coming up. There's a whole bunch of them that feature. then we heard the Fantasia on a theme from To the Mountains, composed by Walt Conte, and that's for an octet. And that was played by violinists Kayla Glazer and Jake Winnig, violist Walt Conte, who is also the composer, cellist Alma Wasner, Tavi Sirota on flute, Cora Ma on oboe, Nico Vidali, clarinetist, and Joey Girardin on horn. And then the final piece that we heard was the Prelude No. 1 by Cooper Malinowski, performed by pianist Erica Clark. Next up, we are going to hear the second movement of Max Reger's Serenade for Flute, Violin, and Viola, played by flutist Ilaria Hawley, violinist Valerie Brashears, and violist Oriana Hawley.

0: That was a beautiful performance of the second movement of Max Reger's Serenade for Flute, Violin, and Viola, played by flutist Ilaria Hawley, violinist Valerie Brashears, and violist Oriana Hawley. Becca, I know that part of the program at Greenwood involves choral singing. Could you tell us a little bit about that and about the next piece that we're going to hear?
1: Sure. I think one of the most important parts of Greenwood's history and continued sort of motion forward is an emphasis on the whole musician and the whole person, the whole child, both in the junior camp and the senior camp. And so every single week, campers sing multiple times a week and also play in orchestra. And so it's a really sort of full experience of being a musician. And so we have some really wonderful choral conductors who came in last summer. And one choral conductor, Colin Britt, who conducted this next performance, introduced a piece by Rina Esmail called Ta Riki Ta. And Rina was actually composer in residence for us in the summer of 2023 as the Deborah Scherr Commissioning Award recipient. And so it was really nice to work on a piece of hers again at camp. Mm-hmm. And it's a piece that features numerous syllables that are unique to the Hindustani classical tradition.
0: Fantastic. Well, let's listen to it.

0: That was Tarekita by Rina Esmail for choir. This was sung by the Greenwood Singers, conducted by Colin Britt. It's time for a quick break now. Then I'll be back with more strikingly personal performances here on the McGraw Family's Young Artist Showcase.
1: 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I'm Annie Bergen. 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
0: Welcome back. We are listening to music students from Greenwood Music Camp and speaking with their executive director, Rebecca Fisher. Next up, we are going to hear the first movement of Samuel Coleridge Taylor's piano quintet, which he composed at the tender age of 18, back in 1893. Coleridge Taylor was a British composer whose father was from Sierra Leone and whose mother was English. His works were extremely popular during his time, and he was influenced by both English romantic poetry and African and African-American song. This is the first movement of his piano quintet.

0: That was Open Sky by Miranda Scripp, commissioned by Greenwood in 2024 for orchestra. Performed here by the Greenwood Orchestra, conducted by Benjamin Rouse. Next up, we have a special guest, pianist Ben Wolfson. Ben is joining us by phone from Vassar College, where he is in the middle of his freshman year and a piano student of Anna Polonsky. Ben, welcome.
1: Thank you for having me.
0: So great that you could take some time from your busy college schedule to talk with us today. Tell us, how many summers did you spend at Greenwood, and what are some of the experiences that you had there that you will carry with you throughout your life?
1: Ooh, well, there are so many to speak of. To start with, how many years I've been there, that's actually somewhat of a loaded question. I was a camper for 8 years in combination with the junior session and the senior session, but my story with Greenwood begins a lot earlier, because my family and I would attend concerts for many years before I became a camper. In terms of the most special experiences,

0: I mean, the chamber music is the experience. I've made so many friends through playing music with them, and these are connections that last for a lifetime. I still stay in contact with them, even though it's obviously only been a year since I've last been at Greenwood. They're some of my closest friends, and I really wouldn't have those connections without having the opportunity to play with them and to work with them at Greenwood.
1: Well, we're going to hear you and your colleagues playing the second movement of Beethoven's Ghost Trio, and I was curious if you could talk about the process of working on it.
0: Yeah, so this is a piece that I had known for a while that was very special to me, just as a piece of music. And so having the opportunity to play it was very intimidating, but also very exciting and special. We got to work with Becca. She was coaching us for this piece, and the process of that whole week was I think of it as one of the most challenging things I've ever done on piano.
1: Wow. What made it so challenging?
0: I actually think the fact that the movement is so slow
1: Yes.
0: was one of the hardest things about it.
1: That's a very hard thing. And can I just say in advance, you really pulled that off.
0: Thank you very much. I appreciate that. It was a real challenge, not losing track of where we were or what we were doing at any particular moment. And then I think one of the biggest challenges was in some ways not overdoing it, not making everything so meaningful that it then became hard to listen to.
1: Right. Fantastic. Well, thank you so much, Ben. And it was really great to speak with you. I can't wait to listen to it. Good luck with your studies.
0: Thank you very much.
1: We are going to end the program by listening to the Greenwood students singing If Thee Love Me by Thomas Tallis, followed by Ben and his colleagues Dustin and Starla Brashears playing the second movement of Beethoven's Ghost Trio.

0: Those were two incredibly beautiful performances. First of If Thee Love Me by Thomas Tallis for choir, sung by Greenwood Singers, conducted by Alan Murchie. And then the second movement of Beethoven's Ghost Trio, performed by Dustin Brashears on violin, Starla Brashears on cello, and our guest Benjamin Wolfson on piano. Becca, what an extraordinary performance that was, and just an extraordinary selection all around. Whatever you are doing there, keep doing it.
1: Thank you very much. Although really, it's my honor to work with the entire Greenwood community, the campers, the counselors, the faculty, the staff, and of course, all the families. It is really a privilege.
0: You've been listening to students from the Greenwood Music Camp in Cummington, Massachusetts, and I've been speaking with its executive director, Rebecca Fisher. That completes this week's edition of the McGraw Family's Young Artist Showcase, which is generously underwritten on WQXR by the Harold W. McGraw Jr. Family Foundation. 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
0: Thank you, Terry. And thanks to our WQXR program producer, Laura Boyman. 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I'm Simona Dinnerstein. 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
2: 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I'm Terrence McKnight, and I'm looking forward to spending weekday afternoons and evenings with you for some great summer listening right here on Classical New York, WQXR.

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0: Hey everyone, Steve Adubato. We kick off the program with State Assemblyman Al Barless from the 40th Legislative District. Good to see you, Assemblyman.
1: Thank you, Steve. Happy to be here.
0: There's a whole bunch of topics I want to talk about, and I also want to make it clear we're taping on the 16th of June. Some of the stuff's going to feel dated, but the issues are just as important. Can we do child care first?
1: Sure.
0: We have there's an initiative called Start Strong NJ, public awareness around the importance of quality, accessible, affordable child care. How high a priority is that for you as a member of the state legislature?
1: Well, it's very important. And I'll tell you why. First of all, personally, it's important for me because my kids are 7 and 5, right? So I've gone through the whole daycare, childcare thing. And I will tell you that a lot of times it felt like either myself or my wife were working to pay for childcare just to go to work. And, you know, we're blessed to live in a great town and we're blessed to do fairly well financially. But there are a lot of people who are struggling now. And if your choice is, what do I do with my child during the day or earning a paycheck to help pay for my child? I mean, those are some Hobbesian choices you have to make.
0: And which is why a big theme in our programming is the connection between childcare and the economy. Assemblyman, let me follow up on a different issue. You've talked a lot about school funding.
1: Mm-hmm.
0: I'm not going to get into the details of the school funding formula, which is complicated. Check out our interviews with State Senator Vin Gopal, who heads up the Senate Education Committee. From your perspective, what is wrong with the current way the state funds our public schools, and what would you change about it?
1: So I think, first of all, the fact that we are out of this S2 process, and now we have this arbitrary cap that Governor Murphy put in place last year, which says that no district shall receive no more than a 6% increase and no less than a 3% decrease, still leaves 176 school districts without funding this year, right? They're getting cut to the tune of about $55 million. And when you've got a budget that is $60.7 billion, is up 3% from last year, the fact that we don't have $55 million to at least bring everybody to zero is a problem.
0: Help everyone understand, when a school district gets cut in state funding, what the potential implications are for the students, teachers, and the school district itself.
1: Well, you're talking about services, you're talking about programs, you're talking about perhaps teachers' aides, you're talking about teachers themselves. I mean, the potential impact, depending upon the dollar amount, can run the gamut of a little bit to a lot. And when you're a young child and you're a family who lives where they live and wants their kids to receive the best education possible, every little bit of a cut is a big deal.
0: Speaking of finances, what the heck is Budget Bites with Assemblyman Al Barless?
1: So this is just,
0: it's just a
1: little video series we did. It just takes and highlights some of the things that are going on in this budget that we think are a problem. Again, you know, you've got a $60.7 billion budget, but yet, you know, Governor Sherrill has proposed cutting $250,000 to the Winona Lippman House for women, you know, for battered women. You're talking about a $1.3 million cut to the Boys and Girls Club for at risk. You're talking about a $325,000 cut to the ALS Foundation, right? You're talking about $455,000 cuts to Tourette syndrome. I mean, these are cuts that, yes, it's a tough budget year, but when you're increasing spending by $1.9 billion, the fact that you can't find a couple of million dollars for these types of causes, which have far greater impact on people's lives than anything else, to me is a problem.
0: But Assemblyman, when we had the governor, and check out our interview with the governor, she talked about these so-called Christmas tree items. And the Assemblyman knows that that as a former state legislator on my end, I served on the Appropriations Committee in the legislature in the mid-80s. And I remember trying to get items into the state budget that helped the 7 towns in my district. The governor says that we need to cut back dramatically, if not reduce and eliminate, these so-called Christmas tree items. What you just described, if I'm not mistaken, Assemblyman, those are Christmas tree items.
1: Well, I would dispute that, because I think, to me, a Christmas tree item is what you talked about, Steve, right? Like, it's money for a little league program in your district, or it's money for a ball field in a town in your district.
0: Okay.
1: When you're talking about $250,000 to help a battered women's shelter, or $1.3 million to help at-risk youth, the impact of that money is far wider than just bringing home the bacon to your district so you can get reelected the following year.
0: But at the same time, I'm not saying it's a Christmas tree item. What I'm saying is, if it's included into the state budget, if a state legislator attempts to put an item into the budget and someone says, well, that's a Christmas tree item. That's a gift to your district or a gift to the nonprofit that you support. You're saying each individual appropriation of state dollars needs to be considered separately, correct?
1: Absolutely. I mean, everything should be weighted on its merits. And what is the impact of that? Do you want money for a infrastructure project that could potentially prevent flooding that impacts 2, 3, 4 communities in your district and thus has a far wider beneficial impact to potentially hundreds or thousands of people versus a ball field, which is a very noble cause. Nobody's denying that. But, you know, you got to sort of weigh what's has a far greater societal benefit.
0: Talk about economics. Again, we're taping in the middle of June. World Cup started over at, what do we call it? New Jersey, New York Stadium this week.
1: Yes.
0: You are calling for hearings and you've proposed legislation that creates a 5-member commission of fiscal integrity and future attractions having to do with events like this. Why is that important? Isn't it a positive economic impact? Isn't there a positive economic impact to New Jersey?
1: Well, we don't know that yet. I mean, when you look at some of these reports of towns and states that host Super Bowls, World Cups, major events like that, a lot of times they end up, Olympics is another one. You look at Atlanta, they spent all this money years ago. And Olympic Village, I think, has been either totally demolished and rebuilt on or sat vacant and empty for, 15, 20 years. So you hear stories about ultimately, at the end of the day, having a net negative impact financially. So I think it's yet to be determined if we will have a positive financial impact from the World Cup. But my bigger problem was, as this unfolded over the last couple of months, all this FIFA information coming out, the fact that they were going to shut Penn Station for certain hours during the day when fare prices were going to be potentially $155 person, it seemed like a lot of us were not aware of what was going on and what the details were. So the purpose of this bill is that it's a 5-member body. It's the governor, it's the Senate president, the speaker, the minority leader in the Senate, and the majority and the minority right. leader in the Assembly. Those 5 who are briefed by the governor in public about what is being proposed for any major event, like a World Cup, like a Super Bowl, like a Grand Prix, right? So we're not talking about Taylor Swift at MetLife. We're talking about these types of major attractions to see, is there a actual cost benefit to the state and its taxpayers for putting out this money and making this investment?
0: We'll follow that legislation, see where it goes. State Assemblyman Al Barlas from the 40th Legislative District. Thank you, Assemblyman.
1: Thank you, Steve. Appreciate it.
0: You got to stay with us. We'll be right back.
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0: We are honored to be joined by our good friend up at Montclair State University, Dr. Keith Strudler, who is the Dean of the College of Communication and Media at MSU, my alma mater. Good to see you, Keith.
3: It's great to be here. Thanks for having me.
0: You got it. We're taping on the 16th of June. Things are moving quickly. As we speak, Montclair State University has been selected by the state of New Jersey, the New Jersey Public Broadcasting Authority, to be the operator of NJPBS. It's a big deal after many years of our colleagues over at WNET operating NJPBS. Why is it so significant? And talk to us about the vision at MSU for public media in the state, Keith.
3: Sure. I mean, there's so many reasons why it's significant. I think, from a statewide perspective, I say 2 things. One is we are hoping to help transform the trajectory of public media and have New Jersey be at the national forefront of that. And as you know better than I, it's challenging times, certainly for media in general and public media specifically. So we think we have an opportunity, particularly as NJPBS is housed here at the college, to be part of a transformation. So really great ideas come out of universities, particularly one as innovative as the college I get to be a part of. And we think that there's an incubator opportunity to not only continue to run NJPBS, which I know is critical for folks in the state of New Jersey. And wouldn't it have been a shame if we were the only state in the country that didn't have a PBS station or a public television station? But I think more importantly is we're looking at how we can help lead the way for a much more sustainable future for PBS nationally, and really recognizing that there's a whole generation of folks out there that get their information very differently. We have kids, and they walk around with those things, right? and they use apps that we are trying to stay current on. And I think it's really important for us to not use a top-down approach of what public television is supposed to be, but rather to do a whole lot of listening and transform and meet that moment. The second thing I'd say is, you know, WNET has been a wonderful steward of NJPBS, but I think a lot of folks are happy to see it come back to the Garden State. And so we're really thrilled to have truly to have this back in New Jersey and housed in New Jersey. And so we think there's a lot of good that can come from that. And lastly, if I'll say one last thing.
0: Hold on one second. Keith. Sure. I also want to just make clear, we are still the Caucus Educational Corporation. Two things to disclose. One, we're still colleagues and partners with WNET. Our programming is seen there. And also, Dean, if I do need to share this, that Montclair State University's proposal that was, or bid, whatever, however anyone chooses to describe it, that was selected by the state of New Jersey includes the Caucus Educational Corporation, our media production company, and our programming, State of Affairs, One-on-One, Think Tank, Remember Them. It's all in that proposal, just to be very clear. Pick up your point, Dean. Sorry.
3: Well, and I'd like to follow up on that. I think not only will all that be here on New Jersey PBS, but I think there's a lot, and we've talked a lot about this, there's a lot more that we can do now. And so I think there's a lot of conversations we're going to be having about media leadership that will be new and innovative. And we're excited, Steve, that we're going to be working with you on that. But I, as you know, kind of in that vein, boy, how exciting. Look, there's an opportunity and really an imperative to prepare the next generation, both to be literate media consumers, but also to be kind of the drivers of what media will be moving forward, right? And you can call it workforce development, you can call it whatever you want, right? But having this housed at Montclair State University, who will be working, we will be working with universities all across the state. In fact, we were talking with Rowan recently about, you know, what if they have kind of a bureau operation down there, like, and all publics and privates, north, south, east, and west, of all research universities, teaching colleges, all working together. This is kind of what public media should be doing. You know, public media is education, and we think the opportunity to use kind of the power of public media to also kind of educate and have a two-way conversation with the next generation of media practitioners, consumers, and so forth is really, really exciting. And states across the country have done it. I'm a product of one of those universities, and we're excited to kind of be on that vanguard now.
0: And, you know, the dean could describe it in a lot of different ways about the future of media and preparing young people at MSU and other colleges and universities across the state for a career in media. But we call it media leadership, which is why we established a family foundation, the Adubato Center for Media Leadership. We're going to be very much connected to MSU. There'll be scholarships for students going into media who are challenged by the cost of higher education and could use those scholarship supports. Plus, our Media Matters podcast will be produced in cooperation with MSU and the College of Communication and Media. But along those lines, Keith, I want to go to this. Let folks understand, because there have been some who have been critical. Hey, why should a public university be doing this? It's public. It's not really independent. Let folks understand that there are other institutions of higher learning, public institutions of higher learning, who are engaged in public media. This is not an isolated situation, Dean.
3: No, I mean, this is kind of standard fare. And again, I think you know this well. I'm a Gator, and I cut my teeth at University of Florida. University of Florida's public media. Arizona State That's does right. this really well. I mean, you see NPR stations, WBUR at Boston University, my wife's alma mater. We don't like them for hockey, but we like them for everything else. So there are so many universities that do this well. But on that note, I think it's important to understand just how you kind of maintain integrity and editorial independence. There will be a general manager and a news director, and they run the media and news operation, right? So the decisions lie with that. We'll have codes of ethics. We'll have a separate ethics board. There are all of these ways in which you can ensure that you are operating with ethics and integrity. The other thing that gets kind of confused in this whole conversation, in our world, we are all asking for funds from the state. That's how New Jersey public media operates, right? And so that's how anyone who is going to operate this. The question here isn't like, well, who's getting money from the state, right? Because everyone will be getting money from the state to operate this. The question is, what are the guardrails and what are the processes you're going to be putting in place to ensure that you're serving the public? And one of the things I've said all along is you're like, well, let's talk about universities. Is there any place in the country that's better suited to offer freedom of expression, thought, and inquiry than a public research university? This is kind of what we do. So we have faculty that do very, I don't want to say controversial, but challenging research, right? That is part of, and that is part of their job. That is their mandate. And so I would make the argument that public universities really are the most ideal places to have this kind of free expression. And I think they're actually, I think it's part of why we see some of the finest public media operations in the country coming from some of our top, and particularly public universities.
0: So along those lines, working with Montclair State University's College of Communication Media, which will clear this up for folks. Dean, some people might say, so the university is the operator? Yes, the university won the bid, but it is the College of Communication and Media that more specifically will be the folks running it, Dean?
3: So it will be housed in the college, right? And so the station will be housed in the college, and there will be, and we're hiring, if you go to our website, we're hiring an initial staff of 21 people, reporters, technical experts, producers, general manager, news director, fundraisers. I've heard that's important. All of those things.
0: Just a little bit.
3: A little bit, you know. But so we're bringing that staff in. They are running the network. Now, we actually have a ton of people here, and we're providing a lot of in-kind support. We have engineering support, HR support, legal support, and so forth. But that staff, housed in the College of Communication and Media, will be running the network.
0: When you and Dr. Coppell, Jonathan Coppell, the president of Montclair State, and others who were engaged in this, and we've been talking offline, to be totally transparent, for months about this. The responsibility of this, the opportunity you're describing, but real quickly, if we could, talk about the level of responsibility and the pressure and the challenges that MSU will face in doing this, and to you and Dr. Coppell and others, to what degree do you feel confident and ready for it?
3: It's a big machine, right? And so from a technical perspective, and, you know, can we do this? I don't think there's anyone more equipped and better suited to do this than us. I mean, we have production-ready studios. We have incredible engineering capacity. We have folks here, and you know them, Steve, who have been at the top of this business for decades and are kind of giving us some of their good years here at Montclair as faculty and staff. So we're ready to take the, you know, kind of take the handoff on day one. I think the bigger question, though, is like, can we do this not just today, but can we do this for the long term? And I think the reality is that's kind of the assignment we took on in operating the college. Like, looking past just operating PBS, I don't think you go into this business if you aren't critically concerned about the future of the industries that you're kind of the guardians of, or you have the opportunity to steward forward, right? I mean, like, I started my career as a junior high school teacher, and you kind of become keenly aware that, like, you're kind of an important piece on kind of the future of what our world's going to look like, right? And so I don't think the pressures of running a public television station are going to be a new daunting thing for us, because I think we take the responsibility of kind of preparing the future of this workforce and the future of our industry so seriously. That's why we house the Center for Cooperative Media, that's already kind of built.
0: Hey, tell folks what that center is.
3: Center for Cooperative Media is our grant-funded center run by the fabulous Stephanie Murray, that essentially is the place that helps to build sustainable journalism practices, including in particular hyperlocals and all the storytellers across the country, across the world, and in particular in New Jersey. And they do that through grant funding. They do that through education. They do that through content sharing. They do that through technological innovation. So they're the ones that are working with the hundreds of content creators, newsmakers, hyperlocals, the folks that are literally sustaining journalism in this state and in this country. They are the ones that are helping them to move forward, and will then be bringing those folks into the fold with NJPBS. So really, when you look at the army that's going to be helping to tell stories and report across the state, it really starts with the work that's happening at the center.
0: I've often said to you offline that MSU will produce a significant amount of original content, that's so much, even though we're proud to be a part of that operation with our programming. And again, check out our website at steveadubato.org to see our four programs that are currently airing, One-on-One, State of Affairs, Think Tank, and Remember Them with my colleague, Jackie Tricarico, who is an alum of MSU. By the way, every senior or executive producer on our team of all of our series comes out of MSU. Dean, coincidence?
3: I mean, I say not. I think, like, why look any further? Right? No, look, thank Steve, we appreciate, obviously. You're our personal workforce development operation. But to be in all seriousness, I think, you know, we have conversations with industry. We talk to people. Where our goal is to make sure when they come to you or whomever else is looking for employment, film, television, PR, that it's an easy transition.
0: Got it. And by the way, where I was about to go with this is that while MSU will create a significant amount of original content, I argue that MSU is also in many ways a content aggregator.
3: Yeah.
0: Meaning you're partnering with us, we're providing content, but we can't do it alone. MSU can't do it alone. You talked about the Rowan relationship, but there are other folks producing content that is critically important. It is critically important for MSU, and I'm not telling you how to do your job, but you're going to be looking at that content to see if there's a place for it on this network.
3: Yeah, I mean, look, a couple of things to that end. One is the world's changed, right? It used to be there were three or four places where you can make stuff, and then they just send it out to the world. We all know that's not how it is, right? So there are people now who have production capabilities, who are smart, who are storytelling, who are reporting. They're doing it, right? And they're doing it with the technology they might have in their pocket. It would be a whole lot of hubris to suggest that we at Montclair, we got it. It's all on our, we can figure this out on our own. We're just going to hire 1,000 people at the expense of the state. Yeah. And we'll, right? This is happening already. And it's also where the next generation already is, right? So they're already consuming this content. You know, we've all had that moment, Steve, when your kid comes to you and they bring up a name and you're like, who's that? And they're like, you don't know who that is?
0: So, I know.
3: So,
0: by the way, Dean, to your point, we're taping on the 16th of June. Knicks just won the championship. And I was watching Jon Stewart.
3: John Oliver.
0: I forget who it was who had his phone, and he was literally shooting a documentary with his phone that'll be produced later on, whether it's for HBO or whomever. But the point I'm making is that you're there at the game and you're shooting and you're shooting video for yourself. No, it's for a production. So it's a long-winded way of getting to the ways we produced in the past, not the ways we'll produce in content in the future. Last 30 seconds. Why are you bullish on this, Dean? 30 seconds.
3: I'll take the first 5 seconds. I'm a Rockets fan. This has been a very difficult week for me. I just need to get that out. All right.
0: Don't be a hater. Cut it out. Go ahead.
3: I grew up in Houston. Why am I bullish on this? Because I believe, like you, I believe in public media and I believe in universities. I think they are two of the crown jewels of the American society. And I think their collective power is remarkable. And I think the ability to take what we're doing here, like we've seen at other universities across the country, and to reinvigorate a media ecosystem that where there are desperate needs and interests, I think the sky's the limit. And I also think that there are going to be thousands and thousands and hundreds of thousands and millions of people that are going to benefit from this.
0: Yeah, and by the way, it is Ben Stiller who took those shots. Sorry about
3: Ben
0: that.
3: Stiller. Okay.
0: By the way, Keith and I did not have courtside seats for the guard. Dr. Keith Strudler, Dean of the College of Communication Media at MSU, the new operator of public broadcasting in the state of New Jersey. Keith, look forward to working together. All the best to you and the team at MSU.
3: Well, thank you. And thank you for your support.
0: You got it. I'm Steve Adubato. Future of public media in the state. It's going to be interesting. See you next time.
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1: Sometimes you hear about a composer's early period or late period or how he or she evolved. Some composers, however, kinda had a sense of what sort of music they wanted to make right from the get-go and did not change much throughout their lives. Nino Rota is a good example of that. His works from the 1940s don't sound dramatically different from stuff written three decades later. From APM American Public Media, this is Performance Today. I'm Valerie Kaler. On the way this hour, chamber music by Nino Rota, a trio for clarinet, cello, and piano from the foothills of the Rockies. Musiker 3 by Nino Rota on the way about 25 minutes from now. Right now, Nino for 9. Rota composed this piece in 1959. An all-star ensemble from the Salon de Provence Festival made this recording.

When that album came out, Fanfare magazine said Nino Rota's Nonet is what might happen if Rossini and Poulenc could collaborate through a spirit medium. More from Nino Rota ahead this hour. From APM, American Public Media, this is Performance Today, taking you to concerts around the world. I'm Valerie Kaler with a little explainer on the musical form known as a tone poem. Generally speaking, a tone poem, sometimes called a symphonic poem, is a composition inspired by a non-musical idea. That idea might be an actual poem. Think Paul Dukas' Sorcerer's Apprentice or Franz Liszt's Les Preludes. Maybe a painting, Rachmaninoff's Isle of the Dead. In the case of Ottorino Respighi's Roman trilogy, the landscape, the structures, and history of Rome fueled his suites of tone poems. We're about to hear a tone poem by Jean Sibelius, one of several written by the Finnish composer. The title of the piece is En Saga, a tale. So what was the tale? People have been trying to suss this out, the inspiration, the narrative, the story, for more than a century. If Sibelius were here and we could ask him, he'd likely shrug. He finally said outright that it did not represent any specific legend. Quote, "It is an expression of a state of mind." Well, just because Sibelius claimed no specific fable or poem as inspiration for a tale and saga doesn't mean there isn't a narrative. There's an arc, there's drama, resolution. We just get to fill in the details ourselves.

A tone poem is music inspired by something outside of music. A poem, a legend, a landscape, even a feeling. Some tell a clear story. Others, like the piece we just heard, simply invite you into a world, and your imagination fills in the details. We heard Ensaga by Jean Sibelius. Sakari Oramu led the Berlin Radio Symphony Orchestra in concert at the Philharmonie in Berlin. You know, most of the music we broadcast here on PT is from concert recordings, highlights from recent performances across the country and around the world. I love that. We get to hear the immediacy of today's classical music scene and that palpable electricity between the performers and the audience. That is really the origin of the name of this program, Performance Today. 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In a moment, glimmers of light, of hope. 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

the 16th century, Tomás Luis de Vitoria wrote a darkly luminous setting of O Vos Omnes, whose text from the Book of Lamentations is a request to be seen in the midst of sorrow. Don't look away. See me here in this pain. Rina Esmail wanted to write a companion piece to Vitoria's O Vos Omnes that inhabited the same space of profound sorrow, but with glimmers of light beginning to pierce the shadow. She chose a text called When the Violin by 14th century Persian poet Hafiz. When the violin can forgive the past, it starts singing. When the violin can stop worrying about the future, you will become such a drunk, laughing nuisance that God will then lean down and start combing you into her hair. When the violin can forgive every wound caused by others, the heart starts singing. The original version of Rina Esmail's When the Violin was written for choir with obbligato, violin, or cello. So sometimes the title is poetic rather than literal. Cellist Elisa Weilerstein here to break your heart with the help of what you said. Rina Esmail's When the Violin.

0: When the Violin by Rina Esmail. The UK ensemble Voces 8 teamed up with cellist Elisa Weilerstein for that performance at the Prebis in La Jolla, California, presented by La Jolla Chamber Music Society. Esmail wrote her piece as a response or a companion piece to Vittoria's O Vos Omnes. She said the text of O Vos Omnes is asking simply to be seen in a moment of sorrow, to be beheld through suffering and darkness. She said a poem by 14th century Persian poet Hafiz. That text, she says, responds in such a beautiful way. It moves through that darkness and begins to let those very first slivers of light in. Rina Esmail likens that process or that moment to a breakthrough, but not a sharp-edged one with an explosion of light and fanfare. It's about finding the soft, warm place within ourselves where music can expand and reverberate. When the violin can forgive the past, it starts singing. In a moment, a gift for melody, both on screen and on stage. 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

Nino Rota created movie music for many, many directors, including Coppola and Zeffirelli. But it was his quarter-century-plus collaboration with Federico Fellini for which he's most noted, La Strada, La Dolce Vita. So in the 1960s, Nino Rota was at the pinnacle of his career as a film composer, writing as many as 10 film scores a year. It was right around this time he decided to cut back on the stresses of the movie biz and focus on other music. He wrote the trio we're about to hear, a trio for clarinet, cello, and piano, in 1973, just a few years before his death in 1979. From the Colorado College Summer Music Festival, clarinetist Alan Kay, cellist Mark Hosauer, and pianist William Wolfram play music by Nino Rota.

0: The movies might have made him famous, but composer Nino Rota was just as proud of his works for the concert stage. We heard some chamber music by Nino Rota, his trio for clarinet, cello, and piano. Alan Kay, Mark Kossauer, and William Wolfram gave that performance in Packard Performance Hall on the campus of Colorado College during their summer music festival. Alan Kay teaches clarinet and coaches chamber music at the Juilliard School. He's also principal clarinetist with the Orpheus Chamber Orchestra, the Orchestra of St. Luke's, and Santa Fe Opera Orchestra, among others. And as we just heard, a frequent presence at chamber music festivals all across the country. 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
1: 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And good morning, Paul Cavalcante welcoming you to the weekend and back to a reasonable balance of weather conditions. The smoke is clearing, the heat dome has lifted, we'll have a pleasant day with sun, clouds, 80s, and rolling forward, I don't see 90s in sight. So relax and enjoy summertime with WQXR as your elegant soundtrack. Simona Dinnerstein plays Schubert.

Simona Dinnerstein playing the gorgeous impromptu number 4 in A-flat of Franz Schubert, perfect for an early Sunday morning, as is this music from England in the early 20th century, Susan Spain Dunk, a violinist, violist, and composer. Here is her Cantilena in an arrangement for clarinet.

0: discovering mid-20th century British composer Susan Spain Dunk and her Cantilena on Classical New York WQXR. Supported by La Femme, presenting Wendy Wasserstein's An American Daughter, a comic drama that exposes America's double standards for ambitious women. Directed by Sarah Lapine, it stars Montego Glover, Robert Sean Leonard, and Jean Lichty. Runs through September 20th at the Pershing Square Signature Center. 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
0: Paul Cavalcante, good morning to you. Hilary Hahn has the spotlight for this violin concerto of Mozart.

0: Classical New York 105.9 WQXR. Hilary Hahn featured in the Violin Concerto No. 5 in A, Kürschel 219 of Mozart. We heard the German Philharmonic Chamber Orchestra of Bremen, led by Pavel Järvi. Well, the World Cup wraps this afternoon with Spain and Argentina facing off in the long-awaited championship final at New Jersey's MetLife Stadium. All week long, we've been celebrating connections between soccer and classical music. Here is WQXR's resident soccer guru, John Schaefer, to tell you how an 18th century choral anthem became the sound of soccer for millions.
1: It's November 1992, and soccer fans around the world have just turned on the TV to watch the opening of the Champions League, the annual season that pits the champions of different European countries against each other. But there's something different about it this time. The folks who run European soccer, or football, had decided the game needed a rebranding to counteract its reputation for rowdy, boorish fans and fights breaking out in the stands. And to do that, they needed some new music to kick off each match. They wanted something big, regal, dignified, and most of all, memorable. They needed something classical. A relatively unknown composer working in TV jingles and aptly named Tony Britton was brought in to advise. He suggested a few options to inspire the new soundtrack, and they settled on Handel's Zadok the Priest. Britton set about making tweaks of his own to Handel's choral anthem, which has accompanied the coronation of every British monarch since King George II in 1726. From the moment Britton's version was first heard in the stadium and on TV, fans and players around the world have been obsessed. The Zadok-inspired music is now heard at every European Champions League game, twice, once at the beginning and again at the end. In fact, over 120 million people watched the Champions League final this year. You'd have to fill Carnegie Hall something like 40,000 times to get the same exposure, and that's just one game. The music is now almost as iconic as the Champions League trophy. Lionel Messi, the Argentine soccer legend, who won the Champions League with the Spanish club Barcelona, says it still inspires him to this day. And Portugal's star player Cristiano Ronaldo would regularly sing along before games. So while classical music fans might hear Zadok the Priest and think of Handel, don't forget there are millions out there who think, oh yeah, soccer.
0: Well, that was New Sounds and WQXR host John Schaefer, a soccer player and super fan himself. He has been sharing connections between soccer and classical music all week as our local area geared up to host the World Cup final at New Jersey's MetLife Stadium. Well, Handel's Zadok the Priest may have inspired a now iconic soccer soundtrack, but I'll bet you're a fan of the original, too.

Zadok the Priest by George Frederick Handel. Yehudi Menuhin led the Menuhin Festival Orchestra with the Ambrosian Singers. And the singers will be a little out of key if they're in a soccer stadium today, but that's okay. Everybody's welcome to chant and sing along with Zadok the Priest, which is a soccer anthem, as well as a musical item that has always been part of coronations and regal events, as we heard John Schaefer tell us. Wonderful sideline about New York classical community participation in the big soccer event today. Members of the New York Philharmonic are going to be joined by players from the Simón Bolívar Symphony Orchestra of Venezuela. They share something in common now, conductor Gustavo Dudamel, and it'll be a performance in the halftime show of the World Cup final game between Spain and Argentina this afternoon in New Jersey. This is Classical New York, WQXR, 105.9 FM and HD Newark, WQXW, 90.3 FM Ossining, and WNYC FM, HD2 New York. Paul Cavalcante with Beethoven, played by the Danish String Quartet.

The exquisite Catalina, one of the best-known late works of Beethoven in chamber music, from the String Quartet No. 13 in B-flat major, Opus 130. The Danish String Quartet on WQXR. And now a suite that was originally written for the humble harmonium, arranged by its composer for orchestra, Camille Saint-Saëns, suite in D major, Une Mergel in the Basque National Orchestra.

0: On WQXR, Camille Saint-Saëns Suite in D Major with the Basque National Orchestra, Yun Merkel conducting, Paul Cavalcante joining you on a Sunday morning. And WQXR is supported by Hudson Valley Shakespeare, presenting its 2026 season in a new open-air theater in Garrison, New York. Productions include King Lear, As You Like It, and Les Misérables. And now through September, more at hvshakespeare.org.
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0: Next on WQXR, the privileged son of a noble Venetian family who had the wiggle room in life to pursue and perfect a rich life in music. That would be Alessandro Marcello. We'll hear his oboe concerto with the Academy of London and the soloist Ray Still, who had a spectacular career with the Chicago Symphony Orchestra as principal oboist, being plucked for that spot by the great Fritz Reiner. So Marcello and Ray Still on WQXR.

Very much like Bach with an unmistakable Italian lilt, the charming oboe concerto in D minor of Venetian composer of the early music becoming Baroque time, Alessandro Marcello, soloist Ray Still, the Academy of London, led by Richard Stamp, here on WQXR. Well, inspired by that uplifting music, let's continue on the wings of song. With Liszt's arrangement, pianist Isidore Kanamason, the musical idea of Felix Mendelssohn.

The Symphony in F Major of François-Joseph Gossec, and ahead of that, Felix Mendelssohn's On the Wings of Song with pianist Isidore Kanamason. And for you on Sunday morning at Classical New York, WQXR, 105.9 FM and HD Newark, WQXW 90.3 FM Ossining, WNYC FM, HD2 New York, Paul Cavalcante, your host. Let's hear how Leopold Stokowski drives the new Philharmonia Orchestra in a performance of the venerable Academic Festival Overture of Brahms.

A showy piece and one of the showiest of conductors, Leopold Stokowski, leading the new Philharmonia Orchestra, Johannes Brahms' Academic Festival Overture on WQXR. Music that just pops, as it will on Tuesday night, in the next of this season's Naumburg Orchestral Concerts in Central Park. It'll be the Orchestra of St. Luke's, an all-Mozart program, and it'll hit all of the grace notes. A little night music, the mezzo-soprano Aaron Wagner, who's a winner of the Walter W. Naumburg Vocal Competition for a selection of Mozart arias. There'll be moments from the Magic Flute. It will be crowd-pleasing and absolutely free if you find an early spot in one of the more than 1,000 free seats set up at the Naumburg Bandshell in Central Park. And of course, you could stay home and hear it on the radio. Our broadcast time, 7:30 for the Orchestra of St. Luke's and Mozart Tuesday night. Now, Variations for Piano and Orchestra of Dora Bright on WQXR.

0: on Classical New York WQXR, variations for piano and orchestra of composer Dora Bright, pianist Samantha Ward, and the Royal Liverpool Philharmonic Orchestra. 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
2: 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And we give you music to go with every moment of it. I'm Jeff Spurgeon, weekday morning host, saying thank you for listening to WQXR.

Music by Tarquino Merula and Palada Musica on WQXR. If you're all fired up about everything Spanish and Latin on this soccer Sunday, consider a Fiesta Monday evening, our special program that focuses on music from Latin America and the Iberian Peninsula. The program Fiesta offers music from both the old world, the new world, shows the connections. 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Now, Let Him Eat Haydn. Well, Let Him Eat Cake was La Reine's famous quote. La Reine in question being Marie Antoinette. Symphony No. 85 of Joseph Haydn has the nickname La Reine. It was one of her favorites, along with a nice piece of bundt cake or a little sponge cake with coffee. Handel and Haydn Society performs Harry Christopher's conducting on WQXR.

The Queen approved Marie Antoinette's favorite, Symphony No. 85 of Franz Joseph Haydn, performed by the Handel and Haydn Society, conducted by Harry Christophers. On Classical New York, WQXR 105.9 FM and HD Newark, WQXW 90.3 FM, Ossining, and WNYC FM HD2 New York. Paul Cavalcante with you in high summer, we'll call it, the beginning of the midsummer middle third of what I like to think of as a three-part rollout of the season. And in a summer garden, you know who the stars of the show are for this act. Frederick Delius paints the picture with music in a summer garden on WQXR.

0: The composer who I think of as a sonic painter, his canvas was the orchestra and his palette the notes that drew pictures of beautiful scenery in a summer garden. The London Symphony Orchestra, Sir John Barbaroli conducting on Classical New York, WQXR. Paul Cavalcante with you. If it isn't a peaceful Sunday of garden rhapsody, then it's getting all wound up in the World Cup as it wraps this afternoon with Spain and Argentina facing off in the long-awaited championship final at New Jersey's MetLife Stadium. All week long, we've been celebrating connections between soccer and classical music. And here is WQXR's resident soccer guru, John Schaefer, to share one now.
1: In 1955, the resident historian of the English soccer team Wolverhampton Wanderers was perusing some old papers when he discovered something unexpected. It was music, written more than five decades earlier by Edward Elgar. It wasn't a suite, a symphony, or a march. It was a soccer chant, like the ones fans used to hype up the crowd and the players. Just six bars long, it had been scribbled down and forgotten about for a lifetime. Why Elgar wrote it is no mystery. The composer of the Enigma Variations, the Cello Concerto in E minor, and the Pomp and Circumstance Marches was a passionate soccer fan. Having grown up in Worcester, England, he was surrounded by the game, but it wasn't until he was in his late 30s that he fell in love with it. His obsession with soccer began in 1895 when he met Dora Penny, nicknamed Dorabella. She was the daughter of the local rector and a friend of the Elgar family. They quickly formed a strong bond and enjoyed biking and kiting together. He even wrote to her in a secret code, unbroken to this day. So close was their friendship that he dedicated one of his Enigma variations to her, number 10, titled Dorabella. Dora often took Elgar to see the Wolverhampton Wanderers playing soccer. Sometimes he would bike over 40 miles to the stadium just to watch a match. And when he couldn't watch in person, Dora would send him match reports from the local paper. It was one of these reports that inspired his soccer chant. Galvanized by a headline praising a Wolverhampton striker's ability to, quote, bang the leather for goal, Elgar penned a chant based on that phrase and then tucked it into a letter to Dora. He never heard his forgotten chant performed at a game. Even after its discovery, it wasn't heard publicly until a 2010 charity concert in Wolverhampton, and it's never been recorded. It might be surprising, but he banged the leather for goal, the first soccer chant written by a great classical composer, has never really caught on. Nevertheless, Elgar's spirit lives on at the Wolverhampton matches that he loved, where fans can often be heard chanting to the stirring and truly unforgettable melody of Nimrod.
0: And that was New Sounds and WQXR host John Schaefer, a soccer player and super fan himself. He's been sharing connections between soccer and classical music all week as our local area got ready to host the World Cup final at the MetLife Stadium in New Jersey. And right now, as Argentina and Spain are getting ready to face off in that final match, well, here's some music from both a Spanish and an Argentine composer, beginning with Joaquin Rodrigo and then to Astor Piazzolla on WQXR.

Composer Astor Piazzolla brought us to the Four Seasons of Buenos Aires in springtime with the guitarist Thibaut Garcia. And ahead of that, it was guitarist Pepe Romero joining the Academy of St. Martin in the Fields for the dance from Joaquin Rodrigo's Fantasia for a Gentleman. And those played in support of the teams that meet at the World Cup this afternoon at MetLife Stadium, and with another musical connection that I think is just splendid. There'll be a performance at halftime by members of our New York Philharmonic and some members of the Simón Bolívar Symphony of Venezuela, and conducting them their common friend, the great Gustavo Dudamel, a treasured part of our music community now here in New York. So something to look forward to in today's event. Here now is a French suite of J.S. Bach. It's number 4 in E-flat, BWV 815, and the pianist is Sergei Shepkin.

0: Pianist Sergei Shepkin for J.S. Bach, French Suite No. 4 on Classical New York 105.9 WQXR. 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
2: 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And WQXR is bringing them to you live in our next broadcast from the Naumburg Band Show in Central Park. 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

originally for two pianos, Henri Busset's orchestration of Claude Debussy's Petite Suite, played there by Orchestre de Chambre de Paris, led by Thomas Zehetmeyer, on WQXR, where tonight you'll hear special interest music programs starting at 9 with Old School, an hour of medieval, Renaissance, and Baroque music. Jeff Spurgeon guides you through. You'll hear a church cantata by J.S. Bach, choral music by Robert Fairfax, who worked in the court of Henry VIII, and much more. Old School starting tonight at 9.

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Paul Cavalcante, it's been a pleasure. Annie Bergen has taken a summer weekend off, and covering her, it's our friend Kevin Gordon, up next with music through the afternoon, and between us, Sunday Vinyl cues up an analog moment in our digital world. As the smoke is finally cleared, we can declare, see, the heavens smile. The whole world is grinning with relief. And Henry Purcell's music from The Tempest is played here from a 1960s vintage Loiseau Lyre disc. The bass, Hervé Allen, with Philomusica of London, led by Anthony Lewis. Sunday Vinyl on WQXR.

See the Heavens Smile from The Tempest of Henry Purcell, with Hervey Allen the bass and Anthony Lewis leading the Philomusica of London. Today's Sunday Vinyl on Classical New York WQXR. Good afternoon, I'm Kevin Gordon, in for Annie Bergen, with music of Antonin Dvorak and the second of his trilogy, celebrating nature, life, and love. The other two are In Nature's Realm and Otello. This, the Opus 92, is the Carnival Overture, with George Sell and the Cleveland Orchestra.

0: The Carnival Overture of Antonin Dvorak with George Sell and the Cleveland Orchestra. 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Upcoming performances include Carnegie Hall's National Youth Orchestra of the United States of America with conductor Karina Kanellakis and pianist Kirill Gerstein, and NYO2 with conductor May Ann Chen and violinist Tessa Lark. 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
0: Niels Gade was a 19th century Danish conductor, violinist, organist, and composer. Here is his Opus 20, his Symphony No. 4 in B-flat major, with Christopher Hogwood leading the Danish National Radio Symphony Orchestra.

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David Wilde at the keyboard with music of Chopin. His waltz in C sharp minor is Opus 64, number 2. Literature has inspired works of classical music for hundreds of years. 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Music now from the 18th century Czech violinist and composer Johann Stamitz. It's his orchestral trio number 3 in F major. Donald Armstrong leads the New Zealand Chamber Orchestra.

The New Zealand Chamber Orchestra, conducted by Donald Armstrong in music of Johann Stamitz, the orchestral trio number 3 in F major. On Classical New York, WQXR, 105.9 FM and HD Newark, 90.3 FM, WQXW Ossining, and WNYC FM HD2 New York. Good afternoon, I'm Kevin Gordon, sitting in for Annie Bergen, and we'll have a concerto for two of Mozart's favorite instruments. Or were they? But first this from Carl Maria von Weber. It's the overture to Der Freischütz. Herbert von Karajan conducts the Berlin Philharmonic.

The overture to Der Freischütz of Carl Maria von Weber with Herbert von Karajan and the Berlin Philharmonic on Classical New York WQXR. Well, a few people wrote Norwegian rhapsodies. There was Svensson, there was Lalo, and there was the 19th and 20th century Norwegian composer Johan Halvorsen. Actually, he wrote four of them. We have the first of those performed by Neyme Järvi and the Bergen Philharmonic Orchestra.

0: the Norwegian Rhapsody No. 1 of Johan Halvorsen with Nami Jarvi and the Bergen Philharmonic Orchestra. 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
1: The Orchestra of St. Luke's has been a New York treasure for more than 50 years. And WQXR is bringing them to you live in our next broadcast from the Naumburg Band Show in Central Park. Brett Lutman is conducting an exhilarating all-Mozart program featuring breezy divertimentos, a symphony, and arias with rising star mezzo-soprano Aaron Wagner. 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
0: In 1778, Mozart wrote to his father that he could not bear to write for the flute or the harp. Well, it was not that he inherently hated the instruments, but they were sort of limited and he couldn't really write for them very well. Also, when he wrote this flute and harp concerto we're about to hear, he was commissioned to do it, but he never got paid, so that may have colored his view of the instruments as well. Here it is, performed by the Odense Symphony Orchestra with Scott Yu conducting, the flute played by Rune Most and the harp by Sivan Magen.

0: A little Mozart on a Sunday afternoon, the flute and harp concerto in C, with the harp played by Sivan Magan, the flute by Rune Most, with Scott Yu leading the Odensa Symphony Orchestra on Classical New York, WQXR.
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Good afternoon, I'm Kevin Gordon, sitting in for Annie Bergen, and later this hour we ask Schubert, where's the rest of it? But first, this from Gabriel Pierney. It's his Divertissement on a Pastoral Theme with Juan Homena and the BBC Philharmonic Orchestra.

0: Juan Jomena and the BBC Philharmonic Orchestra with music of Gabriel Pierney, the Divertissement on a pastoral theme. 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
0: No one knows for sure just why Franz Schubert never finished his Symphony No. 8 in B minor. He wrote two movements, he sketched a third, and that was it. In fact, the work never premiered until 37 years after Schubert had died. Here is Carlos Kleiber to conduct the Vienna Philharmonic in the unfinished symphony of Franz Schubert, which begins very, very quietly.

0: Carlos Kleiber and the Vienna Philharmonic with the Symphony No. 8 in B minor, what there is of it, the Unfinished Symphony of Franz Schubert on Classical New York WQXR. Well, the World Cup wraps up this afternoon with Spain and Argentina facing off in the long-awaited championship final at New Jersey's MetLife Stadium. And all week long, we've been celebrating connections between soccer and classical music. 1990 was an important year for both. And here's WQXR's resident soccer guru, John Schaefer, to tell you why.
1: The World Cup isn't where most people would expect an operatic supergroup to form. But on July 7th, 1990, on the eve of the tournament final in Rome, Luciano Pavarotti, Plácido Domingo, and José Carreras stepped on stage at the ancient baths of Caracalla in front of a global TV audience of 800 million people. And the Three Tenors was born. The concert was organized as a charity benefit unrelated to the World Cup, but the date and the place were no coincidence. All three opera superstars were avid soccer fans. Meanwhile, Pavarotti, who played for his hometown team in Italy as a youth and dreamt of being a professional goalkeeper, was already in the musical soccer spotlight before the Three Tenors' debut. In what seemed like a coordinated campaign, BBC Television had been using a Pavarotti recording of Nessun Dorma from Puccini's Turandot as their 1990 World Cup theme music during the whole tournament. That Nessun Dorma hit number 2 in the UK singles chart, and the compilation it came from beat out the Rolling Stones and Madonna for the number 1 album spot. The Three Tenors also performed Nessun Dorma in their historic World Cup concert in Rome, with all three opera stars hitting the aria's thrilling climactic high notes together. The album recorded that night reached triple platinum status in the United States, becoming the top-selling classical album of all time. And this all kicked off the classical crossover craze as a global multi-million-dollar industry, attracting massive audiences on an unprecedented scale for the genre. Nessun Dorma ends with three triumphant repetitions of the Italian Vincerò, I will win, I will win, I will win. Inspiring words indeed for soccer teams about to face off in a World Cup final. But perhaps the biggest win during the 1990 World Cup was for classical music.

That was New Sounds and WQXR host John Schaefer, a soccer player and super fan himself. He's been sharing connections about soccer and classical music all week as our local area geared up to host the World Cup final at the MetLife Stadium in New Jersey. Well, right now, Argentina and Spain are getting ready to face off in that final match. So let's hear some music from both an Argentine and a Spanish composer. First, Astor Piazzolla, and then Isaac Albéniz on WQXR.

equal time to both Argentina and Spain with music from Astor Piazzolla and Isaac Albéniz as Argentina and Spain get ready for the World Cup final in just a few minutes. Next on WQXR, music from Carl Philipp Emanuel Bach. This is his Symphony No. 2 in B-flat with Trevor Pinnock conducting the English concert.

Trevor Pinnock, the English Concert, with music of Carl Philipp Emanuel Bach, the Symphony No. 2 in B-flat, on Classical New York, WQXR, 105.9 FM and HD Newark, 90.3 FM, WQXW Ossining, and WNYC-FM, HD2 New York. Good afternoon, I'm Kevin Gordon, in for Annie Bergen, and it's time for Book Club, something great to read and something great to listen to. Today it's the 1606 Shakespeare tragedy of the king who abdicates and divides his kingdom between his three daughters, only one of whom actually deserves it. Hector Berlioz loved Shakespeare, and he wrote his King Lear overture in 1831 after winning the Prix de Rome. Here it is, performed by the Staatskapelle Dresden, led by Sir Colin Davis.

Today's offering for Book Club. That was the King Lear Overture of Hector Berlioz with Sir Colin Davis and the Staatskapelle Dresden on Classical New York, WQXR. Music now from Maria Theresia von Paradis, the Sicilienne in E-flat major, with members of the BBC National Orchestra of Wales, the English Chamber Orchestra, the Philharmonia Orchestra, and Checo Canemason playing the cello, the conductor, Christopher Warren Green.

0: Christina and Michelle Naughton playing the piano in the Allegro Brilliant for Piano Four Hands in A Major of Felix Mendelssohn. 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
2: The Orchestra of St. Luke's has been a New York treasure for more than 50 years. And WQXR is bringing them to you live in our next broadcast from the Naumburg Band Show in Central Park. 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
0: Here's the Pulcinella Suite of Igor Stravinsky performed by the Tapiola Sinfonietta conducted by Masaaki Suzuki.

The Pulcinella Suite of Igor Stravinsky with Masaaki Suzuki conducting the Tapiola Sinfonietta. Every Sunday night, we bring you some special interest programs here on WQXR. At 10 o'clock, David Duvall offers an hour of deep listening to music for the piano on his program, Reflections from the Keyboard, featuring performances from across the recorded era. Reflections from the Keyboard begins at 10 o'clock tonight. And at 11, Michael Barone presents an hour of music for the organ on his long-running program, Pipe Dreams. That's tonight at 11 on WQXR. Music now from Johann Sebastian Bach. It's the Allegro movement from a musical offering, the Trio Sonata in C minor. The flute played by Bartold Kuyken, the violin by Sigiswald Kuyken, the viola da gamba by Wieland Kuyken, and the harpsichord by Robert Conan.

The Allegro movement from the Trio Sonata in C Minor of J.S. Bach, with harpsichordist Robert Conan, viola da gamba player Wieland Kuijken, the violin played by Sigiswald Kuijken, and the flute by Bartold Kuijken. 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Good afternoon, I'm Kevin Gordon, in for Annie Bergen, with music of Ralph Vaughan Williams. It's his five variants of Dives and Lazarus. Sir Neville Mariner conducts the Academy of St. Martin in the Fields.

0: Five Variants of Dives and Lazarus by Ralph Vaughan Williams, with the Academy of St. Martin in the Fields, Sir Neville Mariner on the podium. 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Directed by Sarna Lapine, it stars Montego Glover, Robert Sean Leonard, and Gene Lichty. 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
2: The salty tang of ocean air, the perfumed scent of a pine forest or a mountain meadow, the creamy richness of a lobster roll, the instant and eternal appeal of ice cream. There's music that looks, smells, touches, and tastes like all of that. All summer, and especially weekend mornings, with Paul Cavalcante on WQXR.

Tonwellen from the Salon Pieces of the 19th century German composer Emily Meyer, the pianist Yang Tai, on Classical New York, WQXR. In 1887, Johannes Brahms wrote his final work for orchestra. It was his Opus 102, the Double Concerto, for violin and cello in A minor. In this performance, the violin is played by Anna-Sophie Mutter, the cello by Antonio Meneses, and Herbert von Karajan leads the Berlin Philharmonic.

The Double Concerto for Violin and Cello in A Minor of Johannes Brahms. The cello played by Antonio Meneses, the violin by Anna-Sophie Mutter, and the conductor was Herbert von Karajan with the Berlin Philharmonic. On Classical New York, WQXR.

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Stay tuned for Lauren Rico. She'll be coming up next. I'm Kevin Gordon, in for Annie Bergen, leaving you with music of Aram Khachaturian. This is the waltz from Masquerade. Dmitri Kitayenko conducts the Zagreb Philharmonic Orchestra.

Aram Khachaturian's Masquerade Waltz was performed by the Zagreb Philharmonic Orchestra with Dmitri Kitayenko conducting on Classical New York 105.9. Hi, I'm Lauren Rico. Hope you're having a great weekend. We're being sent to the corner later, but it's a good corner, the children's corner. Right now, from Arcangelo Corelli, he helped to establish the Concerto Grosso as one of the defining Baroque forms. Rather than featuring one soloist, it contrasts a small group of solo instruments with the larger ensemble. Here's the Concerto Grosso No. 1 in D by Corelli, performed by the Orchestra of the Age of Enlightenment.

0: Orchestra of the Age of Enlightenment performing Arcangelo Corelli's Concerto Grosso No. 1 in D on Classical New York 105.9.
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Her name was Melanie, but she went by Mel because it was a lot easier for someone with the name of Mel to get music published than someone by the name of Melanie, at least in the late 19th and early 20th centuries. Melanie Boney wrote that Danse d'Almay, performed by the Bucharest Symphony Orchestra, Benoit Fromager conducted them. You're listening to Classical New York 105.9. Still to come on WQXR, we'll hear from the other Haydn, Johann Michael Haydn. In the meantime, though, it's Claude Debussy, his six-movement suite written for his daughter. The Children's Corner is performed by pianist Stephen Osborne.

0: Stephen Osborne at the piano for the Children's Corner Suite by Claude Debussy on Classical New York WQXR, on air at 105.9 FM in Northern Westchester, 90.3, and in Poughkeepsie at 103.7.
1: I'm Christy Tanner, President and CEO of New York Public Radio. 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And thanks.
2: The Orchestra of St. Luke's has been a New York treasure for more than 50 years. And WQXR is bringing them to you live in our next broadcast from the Naumburg Band Show in Central Park. Brett Luttman is conducting an exhilarating all-Mozart program featuring breezy divertimentos, a symphony, and arias with rising star mezzo-soprano Aaron Wagner. Join us for a summer serenade with the Orchestra of St. Luke's live in Central Park or right here on the radio Tuesday night at 7:30 on WQXR.
0: This symphony number 2 comes from the younger brother of Franz Josef Haydn, Johann Michael. His symphony number 2 in C is performed by Bohdan Varkal and the Slovak Chamber Orchestra.

The Slovak Chamber Orchestra with Bogdan Vorkal conducting Johann Michael Haydn Symphony No. 2 in C. You're listening to Classical New York, WQXR 105.9 FM and HD Newark, 90.3 FM, WQXW Ossining, and WNYC FM HD2. New York. I'm Lauren Rico. Hi, it's nice to spend some time with you. So I do some writing, and I'm one of those writers who likes to have music on in the background, music specifically that reflects the mood that I'm trying to create on the page. And I find Max Richter to be a great source of inspiration when I'm writing, just so much fabulous atmospheric music. And this is a piece I come to again and again, Max Richter's On the Nature of Daylight. Here's the Max Richter Orchestra with Lorenz Dangel conducting.

0: So that piece popped up in my yoga class not too long ago in my yoga instructor's playlist. She was so impressed. I knew exactly what it was. On the Nature of Daylight by Max Richter, performed by the Max Richter Orchestra. 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
1: 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And thrill to it. 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
0: Sergei Rachmaninoff was a spectacularly talented pianist. And to that end, he composed pieces, you know, to his own strengths, which is probably why the Piano Concerto No. 3 is considered one of the most technically demanding concertos ever written, because he could play it and make it sound easy. But he wasn't the only one. Evgeny Kissin makes it sound pretty easy, too. He joined Seiji Ozawa and the Boston Symphony Orchestra for Rachmaninoff's Piano Concerto No. 3 in D minor on WQXR.

Holy cow, I get tired just listening to that, the stamina required to play it. That was Yevgeny Kisin with Seiji Ozawa and the Boston Symphony Orchestra, the Piano Concerto No. 3 in D minor by Sergei Rachmaninoff on Classical New York 105.9. We've got Delib and movie music by Thomas Newman coming up, but first, this is a bit of the opera of George Frederick Handel, Rodelinda. We'll hear the overture and minuet performed by the Gray and Pearl guitar duo.

Overture and Minuet from the opera Rodelinda by George Frederick Handel, performed by the Gray and Pearl guitar duo. Classical New York is WQXR 105.9 FM and HD Newark, 90.3 FM WQXW Ossining and WNYC FM HD2 New York. I'm Laura Enrico. Good evening. I hope you're having a wonderful weekend so far. Incidental music that Léo Delibes wrote for Victor Hugo's drama, The King's Fool. Here's the Estonian National Symphony Orchestra.

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Thomas Newman composed the score for Greta Gerwig's acclaimed 2019 adaptation of Little Women. That was the main title, performed by a studio orchestra with Thomas Newman conducting. And if you enjoyed that, don't forget Elliot Forrest brings you the score at 4, Monday through Friday at 4 here on WQXR. Beethoven's music has shown up in many, many, many a score, including the Symphony No. 7 in A. Was it the King's Speech, I think, that this one was used in? Oh, knocked my socks off. It is performed here by the Vienna Philharmonic Orchestra with Carlos Kleiber conducting.

Beethoven Symphony No. 7 in A, Carlos Kleiber conducted the Vienna Philharmonic on Classical New York, WQXR, 105.9 FM and HD Newark, 90.3 FM, WQXW Ossining, and WNYC FM, HD2 New York. Hi, I'm Laura Enrico. Hope you're doing well. Hope you're enjoying this last bit of weekend here. Old School with Jeff Spurgeon's coming up in about an hour. But right now, Veracini is Overture No. 1, is performed by L'Arte dell'Arco with Federico Guglielmo conducting.